National Weather Service in Newport has issued a severe thunderstorm warning for southeastern Jones County in eastern North Carolina, southeastern Craven County in eastern North Carolina, northeastern Onslow County in eastern North Carolina, west central Carteret County in eastern North Carolina, until 8:45 p.m. At 8:06 p.m., a severe thunderstorm was located over Maysville, Oregon, 12 miles northeast of Pumpkin Center, moving east at 30 miles per hour. Hazard, 70 miles per hour wind gusts and quarter-size hail. Source, radar indicated. Impact, hail damage to vehicles is expected. Expect considerable tree damage. Wind damage is also likely to mobile homes, roofs, and outbuildings. Locations impacted include New Bern, Havelock, Moorhead City, Newport, Harlow, Maysville, Belgrade, Wildwood, Croatan, Riverdale, North Harlow, Catfish Lake, Moose Forest, Cherry Branch Ferry Terminal, Depe, Crab Point Village, local volunteer fire department, and Pollocksville. For your protection, move to an interior room on the lowest floor of a building. Please send your reports of hail and or wind damage, including trees or large limbs down, by calling the National Weather Service office in Newport at 1-800-889-6889. Large hail, damaging wind, and continuous cloud-to-ground lightning are occurring with this storm. Move indoors immediately. Lightning is one of nature's leading killers. Remember, if you can hear thunder, you are close enough to be struck by lightning. Torrential rainfall is occurring with this storm, and may lead to flash flooding. Do not drive your vehicle through flooded roadways. Repeating, a severe thunderstorm warning has been issued until 8:45 p.m. for the following counties in North Carolina: Carteret, Craven, Jones, and Onslow.

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5: Newport has issued a severe thunderstorm warning for Central Craven County in eastern North Carolina, South Central Beaufort County in eastern North Carolina, Northern Carteret County in eastern North Carolina, Pamlico County in eastern North Carolina, until 9:15 p.m. At 8:34 p.m., a severe thunderstorm was located over James City, moving east at 20 miles per hour. Hazard, 60 miles per hour wind gusts and quarter-size hail. Source, radar indicated. Impact, hail damage to vehicles is expected. Expect wind damage to roofs, siding, and trees. Locations impacted include New Bern, James City, Keaton, Atkins, Olympia, Genaro, Grantsboro, Royal, Riverdale, Maribel, Merritt, Arnold, Fairfield Harbor, Minnesota Beach Ferry, Coastal Carolina Regional Airport, Bayboro, Alliance, Arapahoe, Bridgeton, and Minnesota Beach. Prepare immediately for large hail and damaging winds. People outside should move immediately to shelter inside a strong building. Stay away from windows. Cliff Center reports of hail and or wind damage, including trees or large limbs down, by calling the National Weather Service office in Newport at 1-800-889-6889. Large hail, damaging wind, and continuous cloud-to-ground lightning are occurring with this storm. Move indoors immediately. Lightning is one of nature's leading killers. Remember, if you can hear thunder, you are close enough to be struck by lightning. Torrential rainfall is occurring with this storm and may lead to flash flooding. Do not drive your vehicle through flooded roadways. Repeating, a severe thunderstorm warning has been issued until 09:15 p.m. for the following counties in North Carolina, Beaufort, Carteret, Craven, and Pamlico.

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National Weather Service in Newport has issued a severe thunderstorm warning for Hyde County in eastern North Carolina, southeastern Beaufort County in eastern North Carolina, south central Tyrrell County in eastern North Carolina, northeastern Pamlico County in eastern North Carolina, until 10:15 p.m. At 9:18 p.m., a severe thunderstorm was located over Sladesville, or 29 miles east of River Road, moving east at 20 miles per hour. Hazard, 60 miles per hour wind gusts. Source, radar indicated. Impact, expect damage to roofs, siding, and trees. Locations impacted include Bell Haven, Sladesville, Gull Rock, Swindle Fork, Scranton, Fairfield, New Holland, Pamlico Beach, Lillan, Nebraska, Leakville, Winsteadville, Rose Bay, Lake Landing, Middletown, Fort Landing, Lake Matamuskeet, and Swan Quarter Ferry Terminal. For your protection, move to an interior room on the lowest floor of a building. Please send your reports of hail and or wind damage, including trees or large limbs down, by calling the National Weather Service office in Newport at 1-800-889-6889. Wind damage with this storm will occur before any rain or lightning. Do not wait for the sound of thunder before taking cover. Seek shelter immediately inside a sturdy structure and stay away from windows. Large hail, damaging wind, and continuous cloud-to-ground lightning are occurring with this storm. Move indoors immediately. Lightning is one of nature's leading killers. Remember, if you can hear thunder, you are close enough to be struck by lightning. Torrential rainfall is occurring with this storm, and may lead to flash flooding. Do not drive your vehicle through flooded roadways. Repeating, a severe thunderstorm warning has been issued until 10:15 p.m. for the following counties in North Carolina: Beaufort, Hyde, Pamlico, and...

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2: This has got to be the saddest day of my life. 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
5: 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North Carolina's reputation as a higher education powerhouse stems from a combination of early foundational institutions, visionary public-private partnerships, and sustained growth that has turned our state into a magnet for talent and innovation. The University of North Carolina at Chapel Hill was the first public university in North Carolina and America to open classes and award degrees. Wake Forest Manual Labor Institute, rechartered as Wake Forest College, was established in 1834. Davidson College opened in 1837, and a year later, Union Institute was founded, later named Duke University. Here in the East, Elizabeth City State opened in 1892, followed by Barton College in Wilson. In 1907, East Carolina Teachers Training School was chartered.
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Oh, yeah. 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
5: Inner Banks Media recognizes North Carolina history as America celebrates 250 years of freedom. Two of North Carolina's native sons became president of the United States. Born November 2, 1795, in a cabin on the family's 150-acre cotton farm in Mecklenburg County, James K. Polk graduated first in his class at UNC and became the 11th president of the United States in 1845. During his single term in office, Polk would oversee the annexation of Texas, the Oregon Treaty, and the Mexican Cession. Those agreements would add Texas, New Mexico, Arizona, Wyoming, Colorado, Utah, Nevada, Idaho, Washington, Oregon, and California to the United States. President James K. Polk is responsible for the largest territorial addition U.S. history.
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to San Francisco, she must have lost her way. Posting a poster of Pancho and Cisco one California day. She says she believes in a Robin Hood and brotherhood and colors of green and gray.

San Francisco, I will be Gadjoué. I'll be the Count of Monte Cristo, you'll be the Countess May. You can believe in Robin Hood and Brotherhood and rolling the ball in the hay.

Great Oldies back to back. And no work till Monday. 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
4: Interbanks Media recognizes North Carolina history as America celebrates 250 years of freedom. North Carolina originated as part of the Province of Carolina, chartered by King Charles II in 1663, and became a separate colony distinct from South Carolina around 1712. As one of the original 13 colonies, it declared independence in 1776 alongside the others. After the Revolutionary War, the states needed a stronger framework than the Articles of Confederation. North Carolina initially hesitated due to concerns over a strong central government and the lack of a Bill of Rights, so delegates rejected ratification at the Hillsborough Convention in 1788. A second convention in Fayetteville ratified the Constitution on November 21, 1789, making North Carolina the 12th state to join the United States of America.
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5: InterBanks Media recognizes North Carolina history as America celebrates 250 years of freedom. North Carolina lacked a fixed capital for much of its early colonial period. Bath and Edenton were used as provincial capitals until New Bern was chosen in 1766 as the permanent seat. The state's first purpose-built capitol building was Governor William Tryon's residence and government seat. Tryon Palace served as North Carolina's capital until 1790, when population growth shifted westward, leading to calls for a more central capital, less vulnerable to coastal attacks. The legislature selected a site in Wake County, and Raleigh was laid out as the new capital. The legislature authorized construction, and work on the State House began around 1792 on Union Square, the site of the current state capitol. Raleigh has remained our state capital ever since.
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11: 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And we are experiencing hot weather again, and our air conditioning system is at full blast. But, you know, the hot weather months are still ahead of us and have returning to us this time of the year. With his energy-saving tips, is Jonathan Surgeon, Energy Services Team Lead, the new title that Jonathan has. Jonathan, welcome back.
12: It's good to be back, Mark. Must be time to talk about cooling tips.
11: We've been doing this for a number of years, and we always have a do this prior to hot weather. We also do it prior to cold weather. And I guess you guys still doing all this, right?
12: We are doing it. I got some good news to share also. So, okay. You know, since I last joined you, you know, we had a loss in energy services with the loss of Seth Schoeneman. But since then, in March, we were able to bring on one of our internal employees in customer relations, long time at Greenview Utilities, Lee Eakes. He's now our energy services specialist. I'm happy to have him part of the team, and we are back.
11: Okay, all right.
12: Yes.
11: So glad to have you. In fact, he's in with us today, so glad to have you guys come in and spend some time. We always invite you back this time of year to provide those valuable tips for our listeners. And one thing you always say, start at a thermostat. Why should we start there?
12: As we've always said, that's that dollar sign, right? That's the, when we're looking at the home, that's where we can control the biggest piece of the pie in our energy use. So you're going to ask me, well, where should we start? Well, warm weather is here, as we've said, and we want to keep that thermostat at the highest comfortable setting. That's, of course, going to be different for each of us, but when I break that down, and don't run me out, that's 76 to 78. But the whole goal is that highest comfortable setting.
11: You mentioned the temperature itself, auto versus manual.
12: Great question. So that's going to be kind of related to the fan setting, I think you're referring to.
11: Yes.
12: Yes. Okay, so we want to go auto is best. So when we do reach that desired temperature that we have it set to, then that fan cycles off, so we're not continuously running. Because what we worry about sometimes is where that ductwork is. It's out of sight, out of mind, so it's in a uncomfortable, unconditioned space, and we don't want to bring that air into the home when we're not conditioning it.
11: Well, let's go back and talk a little bit more about the thermostat and the thermostat settings. I know some things that you've talked about in previous broadcasts, and just want to emphasize that and reinforce those on those behaviors. The advantages or disadvantages of turning that thermostat up and down, depending on what the temperature is on up.
12: So with this time of year, we can actually have some advantages. So it's kind of like with that car. We don't like to leave that car running while we're at work or gone. So with heating, we have to get in a little bit different operational set. But with cooling, all systems, we can raise and lower. So if you're going to be gone at work for 8-10 hours a day, raise that thermostat 3 degrees, and then when you return, if you have the means of putting it in a programmable set point, you can do that where it controls it for you. But we do have flexibility to raise and lower 3 degrees easily, and 3 to 5 they say, but just do I have to kind of play with that, but take advantage of that.
11: Another thing you talked about, we've talked about too, is the differences. Are there a difference between a programmable and a smart thermostats?
12: You're exactly right. So the programmable, they've come in all shapes and sizes now and abilities. The programmable smart takes it a step further. Now it learns your behavior and kind of gets to understand, kind of usually in a 45 to 60 day kind of increment, and it learns kind of the activity of how you like to set that thermostat and so forth. And then it learns that, and then going forward, it takes that, gives you that same comfort that you want, but in the offsetting of when you're not there and those other times, is going to tweak it for you to where we can gain some savings. It's still going to be, a lot of customers like that Wi-Fi enabled internet base with all our electronic devices now, where we can see what the home's doing from anywhere, and it's going to give you that same ability as well too.
11: You were talking about, you mentioned the ductwork, and we've talked about examples of that, and but some of the ductwork has been disconnected and cooling under the house as opposed to inside the house.
12: Yes.
11: But also, one thing we talk about, I know, during the wintertime is the insulation of the house. Is insulation a factor in the summer months as it is during the winter months?
12: Oh, by far. By far, because we want that insulation and air sealing, very important. So taking advantage of that. Before I touch on that, just remembering on that air filter though, we always recommend every 30 days, 30-day filter. You would say, well, wonder if I want to go the more 90-day allergy filter. The reason I would caution you against that is because of the amount of restriction that filter can cause, and if we don't take that ductwork and that airflow into account, we'll do more harm than good. So the 30-day throwaway filter, if you need higher filtration and don't want to seek to your heating and air contractor about that, then just use a portable air purifier for that room. But back to your question on the insulation. So insulation and air sealing. Remember how I tell you is a lot of times we'll talk about house as a system? Mm-hmm. The heating and air, if I've told you once, I'll tell you again, you cannot heat and air your home out of a building envelope problem. So when that home is leaky and has insulation problems, we can't fix it by just fixing the HVAC. So we've got to make sure that our air tightness, we don't want a lot of leaking. A lot of times, and what I mean by this is just thinking of the fireplace. We still have a lot of homes with fireplaces, and those flue dampers are open. So we've got that constant exchange of air coming in and out. And then in our older homes, especially where the insulation is settled for a long period over time, if you're still going to plan to be in that home for quiet and want some non-biased opinion, a great way is for all the Greenville listeners, you know, in Pitt County that have Greenville Utilities, reach out to Energy Services. We can help. We can help look at that with you and tell you the best plan of action. But insulation makes a, it's very important.
11: You mentioned follow up on contacting you guys to come do the energy audit. What are some of the biggest issues you find this time of year when you do these audits that people have to correct or need to adjust?
12: It's funny, Lee and I were just kind of talking about this morning, and I would think the number one thing is kind of lack of preventative maintenance. So we see where the filters have not been maintained properly, and that leads to a dirty indoor air coil or outdoor air coil. And so when those coils get really clogged with all those microorganisms and so forth, and that dirt and filth, it doesn't allow that system to cool properly, and we're uncomfortable. Or just making sure that you're using a qualified licensed technician that is providing you that level of service. You know, it needs to be a professional that is working on those systems and not someone that is not.
11: And speaking of professional, I know that we have one unit at our house that leaks Freon. It leaks it slowly, but it's one thing that has to be done on a regular basis, and you need a professional to do that. And that Freon ain't cheap.
12: Refrigerant is not cheap, and that what we encourage, you know, we get that is a, believe it or not, that's a call that comes in a lot quite frequently this time of year, because we want to be cool. Is should we have to add refrigerant to our systems? You shouldn't, but a lot of times a leak has developed with oxidation or so forth where that coil's broke down over time, so that refrigerant is leaking out. Those leaks, unfortunately, can sometimes be difficult to fix, so they would rather just pump it up with refrigerant, as we would call it, and then let it run its course. Unfortunately, that is not always best. It needs to take the time sometimes to go in to diagnose to where that leak is. Can we repair that leak and then add the refrigerant? So just buyer beware there.
11: And another thing that we use quite often during this time of year is ceiling fans and those portable fans that, you know, we have on our desks or, you know, in my rooms. Do they answer the comfort? Are they, you know, money? You know, should we use those as often as some people do?
12: The fan is only beneficial if you can feel it blowing on you. Okay. So if you're not in the room, the fan's of no value. But the fan does offer us a lot of ability to where we can keep the thermostat at a little bit higher temperature and still get the desired comfort we want. So the fans are a great option.
11: Okay. And I guess it's also important if you have pets during the daytime, you have to be conscious of them and adjusting the temperature too, right?
12: We get that one a lot, but those pets are a lot smarter than we give them credit for, and they know where to find those cool spots.
11: Okay. I told you something, they're not smarter than they're grown folks, right?
12: Yes.
11: You know, this is the Greenville Utilities Information Program here with Jonathan Surge and team lead for Energy Service, and we'll be back in just a moment to continue our conversation.
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11: Welcome back. We're here with Jonathan Surgeons, his Energy Services team lead. And to talk to him about being prepared for hot months as fall already started and the months to come. And Jonathan, one thing that we talk about a number of things, but I want to emphasize first about the field of peace again, because that's something that people don't quite understand. Sometimes people feel that if I buy the most expensive filter I can find in the store, you know, that's worth more than a filter that you can get used and throw away in a few days.
12: You're exactly right, and I think that's just come with marketing and these the company filters that are out there. I mean, better is always perceived as the best option, but that's not always the case. And the reason being is why we're telling you the 30-day filter in general is because our duct systems. We really want to make sure that that filter is adequate for that duct system, and we're not restricting that airflow, because if we're using that higher 90-day plus filter, it's going to have more pleated filters, so there's less particles that go through, so it's restricting more. So then we're starving that system. That system's having to work harder. It will wear your system out faster if you do use those filters and it's not designed. So really important to make sure if you do need that level of filtration that you highly talk to your licensed heating and air professional, or just use the 30-day filters. And you can buy them in bulk now, relatively inexpensive, so that is pretty good.
11: Yeah, that's what I do, because I've talked about over the years, I think I go to Lowe's and just get a box of them and switch them out from time to time.
12: Yeah.
11: In fact, I have my grandson, when he comes over, have him get up and out and switch it out.
12: I like to tell you, we're good about sending that bill monthly, right? So just say, got to change the filter.
11: Another thing we talked about, and I know that you really want to drill down on a regular basis, is the temperature settings here in warm weather, hot weather. Talk to us again about that, the importance of that.
12: Yeah, so it's good. That's where it all starts. When we're looking at kind of the pie chart of our home's energy usage, we're looking at 35 to 40%. So this is the big piece of the puzzle. So we want to really try to achieve, for cooling, the highest comfortable setting. That range is 76 to 78, but just the highest comfortable setting, if you're going to be gone several hours, you can bump it up 3 to 5 degrees. If you're going to be 4 more hours gone, I would suggest that.
11: Another thing you touched on briefly, I just want to go ahead and reemphasize that again. There are a lot of different units. We talk about HVAC units, we talk about heat pumps, we talk about, people talk about central air conditioning, and they use a different terminology. Talk us through some of the units and the functions and how they differ.
12: So, yes, technology is really ramping up. It used to be your fan speed and your outside system were all only single speed. So when those systems came on, it was all or nothing, right? And full speed. Now you've got stages multiple stages. So you have what's called dual stage or second stage equipment. So you have a high and a low speed. So depending on the load of that home or the energy use, it can kind of rev up and rev down. Now you're getting systems that are called multi-speed. So we're taking that even a little bit more step further and giving you more throttle response. And then even the next phase and all of this and where the industry is going, it'll probably soon be the standard, is what we call inverter technology. And inverter technology has multiple ranges of speed control and efficiency. So, and it really plays a part when we get back into winter, and we can talk further about that benefit as well.
11: Okay. Let's take a look at overall savings throughout a home. I'm going to mention certain areas and give you a chance to respond. And at this time of year, customers use a lot of water. What are some of the water conservation tips and the settings for that hot water heater?
12: So certainly if we start at the water heater, be conscious of that that tank temperature. And you'd say, well, Jonathan, how do I know that, you know, without going into the water heater and looking at that? Go to the kitchen sink faucet. That's the easiest. Turn that all the way hot. Don't add any cold. Can you keep your hand under it? Generally, if you can keep your hand under it, for the most part, it's going to be around that 120, 125 mark. You're good. 120 is the desire. If it's scalding and it feels like you're burning, then you need to look into changing that set points. With gas, it's usually a turn dial knob. And with electric, you will have to cut the breaker off and go into your element panels. But you can always call someone if you don't feel comfortable with that.
11: And one thing we talk about also is our dishwasher, it'll just cause some savings.
12: It certainly can be. Now, if it's an item that's used daily, what I would caution you on is using the heated dry cycle. Now, it's nice when the load finishes that they're nice and dry and ready to go back in the cabinet, but if it's used on a daily, that's adding to some energy use, right? Because we're drying and heat elements having to come on. But it generally, that would be if it's a daily use. If it's not a daily use, it's not going to really be a big deal. But the benefit of the dishwasher is to use far less water, because if you're like me, when you're hand washing, you get forgetting the water's still running while we're soaping. So you got a lot of water going down the water and sewer drain.
11: Refrigerator, freezer during hot weather, especially if it's in a hot garage.
12: So again, making sure those gaskets on those doors are tight and sealed, and we don't have any gaps. Easy ways, if you have a sheet of paper or the dollar bill test, you put there and you have some resistance. We've done that one before. And then put a refrigerator, freezer, thermometer in. So that works good in making sure that our set points are appropriate. For a fridge, it's going to be somewhere 37 to 40. For a freezer, if it's a standalone, we don't really need it lower than zero. If it's a combination fridge-freezer, it'd be at 5 degrees.
11: I know recently we've had to buy a new washer, a new dryer. And they got so much technology involved. I don't even know how to turn it on. You got to push a button and wait for it to sense, and it turns and it wheels and it curves on. Talk about the washer dryer uses and maybe the settings, if you can figure those settings out.
12: No, you're exactly right. It was like Lee was actually having this conversation with me a few months ago, and he was talking about that. And it used to be the washer and the dryer doing laundry was kind of a large part of the energy use in our homes. And to your point, that is changing because of the advancement of the technology and the efficiency. But yes, most of them are doing cold now automatically, but cold would be the recommended. Our detergents will break down and clean properly fine with cold water, but that now you're having to engage that hot water activity. It has load size adjustments, so we're, you know, where it knows based off the amount of clothes in there how much water to fill up and not fill. But be conscious, you know, if you got one garment in there and we've got it on extra large, that's probably not best, right? So be conscious of your water size. The dryer, you're generally getting more of an automatic or an energy preferred. It's getting away from that standard time setting where it would run for a certain amount of time. It always, I had an older audit that retired at Jim, and he would always say, went to a customer, did you ride around in the dryer with those towels? How do you know that it was 20 minutes and it may have, you know, or excuse me, at 30 minutes where it may have been dry in 20 minutes, yeah, right? And we don't know. But your dryer typically has a humidistat built into it. If you put it on the energy preferred, some call it automatic, and it can scent the moisture in those clothes and cut that heat element off. Most importantly, everybody does a wonderful job of checking the lint trap. But what do we forget, Mark? The exterior,
11: yeah,
12: right?
11: Yeah, right.
12: We always want the dryer to vent to the outdoors.
11: Outside.
12: Not under the house or in the attic.
11: Yeah.
12: Believe it or not, we still see it. That's not good. We don't want to put that moisture or that lint build up into those spaces. So we want to get it outside, but we want to make sure also that that flapper's opening, it's not clogged, and it is getting that humidity and that lint out.
11: We have one of those vent lines, that's a long one, goes out to go outside. And we had a guy come out and clean it out, in fact, last year. And he mentioned to us there have been some fires that people have because they have not cleaned those things out. They get stopped up.
12: Yeah, it's definitely, the home requires a lot of maintenance, that's for sure. So that's good that you mentioned that.
11: Another thing you talk about, these leaky toilets that we talk about. Tell us about those.
12: They're the number one. Okay. And, now, to be fair to the toilet, the advancement of the water efficiency has come a long way from where you're getting down to 1.25 gallons flush all the way. There's still some 3 gallon pluses out there, but the easiest thing we start to hear is there are some toilets out there that you don't always hear. So that's why we like to really promote dye testing. So whether if you have some food coloring or either the plumbing dye test tablets, put in the back of that tank, let that dye set tablet or dye sit there for several hours. Do not flush. Come back, look into the bowl. If you see that colored substance in your bowl, you know you have a bad seal. It's a leak. And then the wonderful benefit with Green Utilities is, of course, is your water meter out the front of the home. You have it's usually a blue flow indicator. And if that is spinning and you know, hey, I don't have any water turned on and it's spinning, that's going to indicate that there's flow on your side of the line also. So use that as a reference as well.
11: And the time we have left, which is short while we have left, one thing you and I were talking about before, when there was this program for low income that is important to the people who need extra help. Tell us about that program that is out there now.
12: Yeah, so Lee and I eventually were at the State Energy Conference in April, and then we're going to give some more insight on this. This is ran from the North Carolina Department of Environmental Quality. This is not a Greenville Utilities-based program, but this is called EnergySaverNC.gov. EnergySaverNC.gov. Depending on where you are in your income, you know, whether you're single to a family of five, there are qualifications where you may be able to get from 100% coverage of heating and air and weatherization upgrades to the home to 50%. So now, this is not a program that's going to happen in rapid fashion. This program, you're going to have to be patient. There's only a number of contractors that they have that are qualified. They have to be approved contractors to work on this. But it is a program where if the customer is willing to be patient, meets the criteria, there's a lot of good that could come from it. That's through the state, and it's Energy Saver NC.
11: And John, as we're going to close this portion out, if a DUC customer wants you to do an energy audit, how is that handled? And what contact information?
12: Great question. So that's going to be, Facebook, Twitter, Instagram. You can find us there. But most importantly, greenvutilities.com. Ways to save. That number is going to be 252-551-1521.
11: It's been that number for a while, hasn't it?
12: Yes, sir.
11: Okay. Closing comments, that close the segment up.
12: I would just say if I live with one takeaway with cooling, it's going to be let's keep that thermostat the highest comfortable setting.
11: Okay. And let those be the closing words. Jonathan Surgeon, Energy Service Team Lead, he comes in, been coming in for years and years, and we're doing this program, and especially in the summertime and also the wintertime, it gives those valuable tips that we need for energy saving, especially during the summer weather and the approaching months. Thank you again for joining us. This is the Greenview Utilities Information Program. I'm Mark Woodson.
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0: Welcome to Pitt Partners for Health Information Program. Pitt Partners for Health is a community health improvement partnership with representatives from local churches, businesses, communities, the hospital health department, and other human service agencies. 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This information program is being sponsored by ECU Health, and today we have as a special guest is Julie Garvin. She's Research Program Manager for ECU Health Roman School of Medicine, and she's in today to talk about Alzheimer's and dementia because it's Brain Awareness Month. And Julie, thank you for joining the program.
1: Thank you so much for having me.
0: I'm glad you had a chance to come in and talk to us about the important topic. Before we talk about the topic for the month, describe your background and how you arrived at your current position.
1: Yes, sir. I am a medical speech-language pathologist by training, and the brain has always fascinated me. I was delighted to work in neurological rehabilitation with many different patients and families over the last 15 years, helping them navigate all the twists and turns of their healing journey after a neurological event. And over the past 5 years, I've transitioned more into a research role with our Brody School of Medicine, helping research teams all over our region and across the state support brain health awareness and caregivers in our local communities.
0: And also see that you're a regional site coordinator. Talk about the importance of forming partnerships and working with other organizations who are doing the same things you're doing.
1: Oh, yes, sir. The partnerships are everything because we know the whole is always greater than the sum of its parts, especially in our rural communities. We are so grateful to all of the wonderful partners who are part of our health coalition, promoting health, education, awareness, access to care, and support across Eastern North Carolina. They are the ones that make this work possible, and so we are eternally grateful to all of them for their partnership.
0: Well, we heard the term dementia and Alzheimer's disease, and quite often they're used interchangeably, but there are differences. Tell us about those differences.
1: Absolutely. It's a common misconception that Alzheimer's and dementia are synonymous. However, dementia is simply an umbrella term. It's a very general description of a wide spectrum of different brain syndromes that become significant enough to impact someone's quality of life and ADLs, or activities of daily living. This can be a wide range of cognitive changes. It is more than just simply memory, but Alzheimer's

0: disease is a type of dementia. It is the most common type, but there are many, many others. We know Alzheimer's does account for 60 to 80% of all known dementia cases, and it's the one people are most familiar with hearing about in the news. But there are other types as well. We have to give a shout out for our friends with frontotemporal dementia. That specifically impacts the frontal and temporal lobes. Lewy body dementia, which comes from alpha-synuclein proteins, or Lewy bodies, that affect the brain's chemical messengers getting through. And vascular dementias, which are quite common in eastern North Carolina for our stroke survivors who may have had a change to the blood flow, oxygen, or blockage in their blood circulation through the brain that can lead to some memory or cognitive processing difficulties. The culprit behind Alzheimer's disease for Alzheimer's and Brain Awareness Month is these plaques and tangles, which are actually anti-amyloid plaques and tau tangles. They are breaking down our neurons, our nerve cells, from the inside, as well as breaking down the connections between those. And over time, the brain shrinks. It actually loses volume because of that loss of connection between the brain cells themselves. And that explains all the different memory, sleep, and behavior changes that we can see in an individual living with dementia.
1: How is this a major issue impacting people in our communities, no impact families, and you know, can be really tragic situations when that develops? Talk about the impact it has on families and our communities.
0: Oh, the impact is immense. We know that 1 in 3 older adults just this year is going to pass with Alzheimer's or another type of dementia. From the latest facts and figures reports from the Alzheimer's Association, we have over 7 million Americans currently living with Alzheimer's. Not all the other types, that is just Alzheimer's disease. Here in North Carolina, there's over 210,000 families directly impacted by this serious health condition, and their caregivers are doing a lot of work behind the scenes. We know that women and people of color have a higher risk. And we also want to build a dementia-friendly community and network of providers and caregivers all across the region to support these families. It's an incredibly expensive condition. Just this year, Alzheimer's and dementia have cost our nation over $409 billion. That does not count the 13 million unpaid caregivers who are taking care of their loved ones in their homes and in their communities. The unpaid care that they provide in the families is valued at over $446 billion additional dollars. And these costs will continue to rise to over $1 trillion annually if we do not find a cure by 2050. Okay. Is the year that we are reaching that threshold. And that is a conservative estimate in our rapidly aging society. We do expect these numbers to continue to rise, which is why it's even more important for people to know the latest research and be able to use it in their everyday lives to promote their own brain health and maintain the brain health of those they love.
1: I want you to expand just a little bit on what you just mentioned a minute ago about the demographic numbers for people of color and also women having high incidence of the disease. Talk a little bit more about that and what you're actually seeing, and maybe some reasoning behind that if it's any.
0: This is a big area of research investigation right now. The lifetime risk for Alzheimer's disease specifically is double for women than it is for men. So that is a significant gender disparity. We know that women are also the majority of caregivers within the family ecosystem, doing those nights and weekend shifts to help their loved ones in the home. And there's a lot of reasons why. Stress levels, sleep, hormonal changes after menopause are also an area of investigation right now. Just from the chronic health management of many different chronic health conditions that our minority communities carry across a lifetime can add up to a higher risk factor for brain aging injury over time.
1: And also expand on the impact on the family. I know you talked about that briefly. But, you know, there's actually an impact on taking care of that individual who may be going through this issue, the problem. Talk about the importance of the family involvement, things that you see and that families are dealing with.
0: Oh, The healthcare heroes in my world are the family members and their neighbors, friends, churches, community members who rally around them, because caregiving is a team sport, and it is so important to care for the caregivers. They are doing a lot of heavy lifting that nobody ever sees off the clock. And they really do need support for their own well-being and their own mental health along their caregiving journey. So I see this as a great growth opportunity for community coalitions and partnerships to rally around and build these networks of support for the dementia caregivers in our communities.
1: So let's begin to talk about what researchers are studying to help solve this growing problem. You mentioned there's a growing issue, and you mentioned that your 2050 is kind of a goal that you guys are looking at. But talk about what research is and the direction that the research is going.
0: There has been so much research addressing this issue, because we know the numbers are going to continue to grow if we don't turn these trends around. We know from the most recent Lancet Commission report that just addressing 14 modifiable or changeable risk factors that we have power to control through our lifestyle choices, that can reduce the risk for developing cognitive decline and dementias by over 45%. That's nearly half of dementia cases that may be preventable if we're looking at these lifestyle factors earlier and across all ages and stages of life. The researchers have done some amazing work in discovering disease-modifying treatments just in the last few years. Anti-amyloid monoclonal antibodies, two that the FDA has approved so far, are Kisunla and Leqembi, which folks may hear about in the news. These are immunotherapies to remove those plaques and tangles and tau proteins from the brain before they can cause further damage. And just recently, the FDA has also approved a blood-based biomarker test. We are looking to get insurance to cover this for all individuals, because it is going to enable earlier detection. And early detection is the key for preventative and disease-modifying treatments. This is a simple blood test that measures the ratio between those amyloid and tau proteins in the blood, and it is much less expensive than a PET scan or a spinal tap or a brain MRI, especially for our friends who may not have perfect insurance coverage for those access to care points. So we are very excited about this promising new discovery and trying to get insurance to cover that for all Americans. There's so many clinical trials happening nationally and internationally. At the state level, our North Carolina Registry for Brain Health is another partnership of five universities that are coalitioning to get brain health research to accelerate and diversify across North Carolina. This is also an opportunity to shout out our caregiver well-being studies. If you are a caregiver or know someone who is a caregiver, please let them know they are not alone. Their voice and their story and their experience matters, and their brain health matters just as much as the loved one they're taking care of. So we are wanting to shine a light on the caregiver health and research as well. The Alzheimer's Association has sponsored a multinational, and now America has a pointer study, which has offered us a really promising brain health recipe of all the latest and greatest evidence-based practices that we can use in our everyday lives to improve and maintain our own brain health.
1: As you mentioned that, I know you talked about experts, what they are doing, clinical trials, partnership with universities and different agencies and organizations. But what are some practical, scientific, proven things we can do to improve our brain health starting today?
0: Such a great question. We know that, again, that early intervention is so important. Those plaques and tangles in Alzheimer's disease start accumulating in our brain 20 to 30 years before someone notices a change in their memory. So even in midlife, this is a really important topic for us to focus on. We know that chronic disease management, as far as our modifiable risk factors, is vital for any cardiovascular history, whether it's high blood pressure, cholesterol, hyperlipidemia, diabetes. These are things that we can manage and control to improve our brain health. Our PIT partners have a wonderful Know It and Control It class for anyone looking to learn more about blood pressure management and healthy lifestyles. Exercise is also really helpful. We know movement is medicine, and All physical activity counts. It doesn't need to be in a gym. It can be chores around the house, gardening, walking your dog, playing with grandkids. All types of physical activity can help improve our circulation. It's also important to do strength training as well as flexibility and balance activities as we grow older to prevent falls. Falls are the number one cause of traumatic brain injury over the age of 50. And so protecting our brain health at all ages is really important through exercise and through mobility maintenance. Nutrition is another one I get a lot of questions about in the community. We are what we eat. We've done a lot of research on the DASH and the MIND and the Mediterranean diets, which are all very good for our heart health and our brain health. They tend to be lower in saturated fats and sugars and higher in fiber and antioxidants to protect our brain. Cognitive challenges are also a tool in the toolbox. There's this beautiful word called neuroplasticity, and that refers to our brain's ability to grow new connections. We're growing 10,000 new connections in our brain just sitting here right now. And the brain is like a muscle. It's use it or lose it. So if we're not challenging ourselves and stretching outside our comfort zone, really seeking those challenging activities for mental stimulation and learning something new every day really does make a difference in increasing that neuroplasticity with the years.
1: 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Here today, our guest is Julie Garvin. She's Research Program Manager at ECU Brooklyn School of Medicine, and we are talking about Alzheimer's and Brain Awareness Month. We'll be back in just a moment to continue our conversation.
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1: Welcome back. This is the Pitt Partners for Health. I'm here with our very special guest, Julie Garvin. She's Research Program Manager, ECU Health, Bowles School of Medicine, and we're talking about Alzheimer's and Brain Awareness Month. And Julie, get you a chance to reintroduce yourself to our listeners. Tell them a little bit about your background and the work that you're doing.
0: Yes, thank you. Hello, friends. I'm Julie. I'm a clinical medical speech-language pathologist by training. I now work with research teams at ECU's Brody School of Medicine and our statewide brain health partners through the North Carolina Registry for Brain Health. And this is one of my joys to get to talk to folks in the community about their brain health and how to support their loved ones who may be going through a brain health journey.
1: So why is it important to recognize Alzheimer's and brain awareness during this month? Why is it important to recognize it at all?
0: This is a big topic, and the word dementia is still very stigmatized. I think there can be a lot of fear or misunderstanding about what is actually causing these behavior or mood or memory changes in my loved one. And so opening the door to have these conversations is so important and so empowering to let people know they are not alone and that there are folks here to help them. Coalitions like our Pitt Partners for Health and all of our wonderful ECU health partnerships across the region here to support families going through any type of brain health challenge makes a more inclusive and age supporting dementia friendly community for all generations.
1: How does mental health relate to our brain health?
0: Lots of overlap there. We know that our emotional well-being directly affects our brain health, and mental health is brain health. The brain is part of the body, so there's really this false distinction between physical health and mental health. It is all related. We know that social connectivity is really helpful in being kind to our mind. We are social creatures, and we receive energy and feedback loops from the people around us. Mental health is something that affects us all. Stress management is also a really important aspect of dementia prevention. I don't know many people who can live their life completely stress-free, and I envy them if they're out there. Please, please give us your tips. But that mental health is super important to take care of your self-care and your own well-being through stress management, professional counseling, good quality sleep. That's something that is so easily overlooked, but sleep is when our brain has a chance to rest and recharge those mental batteries, as well as get rid of the deteriorating plaques or tangles that need to be cleared out of the brain every night. So all of it is connected. Our sleep, our mental health, our mood, and our emotional health are all very closely intertwined. And all of those are things that we can positively influence or impact in a helpful direction to prevent dementia as we age.
1: Earlier you mentioned the importance of working with other organizations and agencies and coordinating that support. Tell us again the importance of all these agencies coming together to help with this issue that we're talking about.
0: This is something that does require a community approach, and we are so grateful to all of our community partners who have come alongside and collaborated and worked on so many different aspects of caregiver support, mental health support, brain health support. Our PIT Partners for Health has a wonderful mental health action team that has developed a local provider directory if you or your loved ones are looking for an extra layer of support in your mental health journey. You can check that out at pittpartnersforhealth.org. There are so many other wonderful professionals, neurologists, gerontologists. We're so fortunate to have the Monk Geriatric Center right here in Greenville. For anyone looking for a second opinion or a brain health specialist to help them or their loved ones along the way, having those connections and that network in our community can really wrap our arms around the whole person and their family and meet them where they are to make sure that they get the support and the help and the care that they need.
1: And you're talking about those support systems that are in place. Tell us also the importance of loved ones really identifying where those support systems for their loved ones.
0: They are the biggest advocates for their loved one. They are the eyes and the ears and the boots on the ground to be their extra set of hands. They know their loved one best, and they may be the first ones to recognize those very early, early warning signs of something changing or something shifting in their brain health. Caregiving really is a team sport, so please don't be shy to ask for help. The Alzheimer's Association has a wonderful website at alz.org, and they offer a 24/7 helpline. If you or your loved one needs support day or night, you can call that support line at 800-272-3900 and be connected to a dementia care specialist who can help you troubleshoot, problem solve, find referrals in real time. Our wonderful Dementia Alliance is another partner all across North Carolina at dementianc.org. They have many support groups specifically for caregivers and letting folks know they're not alone. Our local caregiver support groups are wonderful, but there's also many support groups online, and those can be accessed from the comfort of your own home in your pajamas if you would benefit from a little extra TLC on your caregiving journey. Project Care is a wonderful respite program that you can get a voucher, a respite grant, to take time off and take care of yourself while the respite care provider helps look after your loved one. And that gives a lot of peace of mind to any caregivers that may be burned out or struggling to take care of themselves in their caregiving role. I always encourage folks to speak honestly and openly with their care providers. Never be shy to ask questions. Always ask for that second opinion if it would help to see a neurologist or a geriatric care specialist. And if you're interested in any of the North Carolina-based local and grassroots research opportunities here by North Carolinians for North Carolinians, everyone is welcome to visit ncbrainhealth.org and sign up for the newsletter or connect with a team of experts and research scientists in the field of brain health if they can support you on your journey.
1: And as we close this segment out, I want to ask you again to tell us the difference between dementia and Alzheimer's disease, because, again, we talked about a lot of confusion and we often mix the two.
0: Yes.
1: Tell us about the difference between those.
0: Very common misconception. They are not synonyms, but dementia is this general umbrella term referring to many different types of brain health conditions underneath that umbrella. It is more of a syndrome description that is a wide spectrum of neurodiversity, and many different types of brain conditions fall under that dementia label. Alzheimer's is the most common type of dementia, but we do recognize that there are many, many, many other types, including the Lewy body dementias, vascular dementias, frontotemporal dementia, and a whole lot of other neurological conditions that can impact someone's memory and cognitive functioning.
1: Closing comments, Julie, before we leave there.
0: Thank you so much for the opportunity to share this information. I truly believe that knowledge is power, and I only ask your listeners, if they learn one new thing today, please don't keep it to yourself. Please pass it on, and please open the door to start that conversation with somebody that you know and love to become that trusted source of support for them. So many families are carrying the burden of caregiving silently, and that does not need to be the case. We are really, really big and hopeful on advocating for the caregiver supports at all stages of brain health across the lifespan, and it is so much bigger than dementia. But I really appreciate the opportunity to come and share my passion for this field and the hope that the research promises, especially during this month being Alzheimer's and Brain Awareness Month.
1: Well, glad you had a chance to come in, talk to us about this important topic. As you mentioned, Alzheimer's and Brain Awareness Month this month. Guest has been Julie Garvin. She's a research program manager at ECU Brooklyn School of Medicine. Thank her again for taking time to talk about brain health. Listen to the ECU Health Headlines programming. I'm Mark Woodson.
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0: And we're live here outside the Perez family home, just waiting for the... 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Oh, but the diaper bag wasn't closed. 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

0: Welcome to Education Connection Radio Program, and we are glad to have returning with us Dr. Steve Lassiter. He's superintendent of Pitt County Schools. And Dr. Lassiter, welcome back to the program.
1: Thank you so much. I'm glad to be here.
0: I'm glad you have a chance to join us on this program today. You have been interim superintendent and also appointed a position in November of 2025, I believe. Almost 2 years. How has it been so far?
1: It's been a great 2 years. I mean, we've made a lot of progress. Our scores are up. Our students are improving. We've been able to fill more positions now post-COVID than we did a few years ago. We're on some great upward movement that we're excited about. And, you know, I reflect on these past 2 years and just can't think of anything that has kept me up too much at night besides a few things with our budget and that sort of thing. But beyond that, it's been a great past 2 years.
0: Well, you've had a long career in education anyway. How long have you been in education?
1: This is year 22.
0: Okay.
1: Yes, sir.
0: That's some time. You recently graduated class for 2026. How did those ceremonies go at those high school graduations?
1: All the graduations were fantastic. We were able to see 1,889 graduates cross the stage as their families cheer them on, their teachers and faculty and staff out looking at them and celebrating their accomplishment. I was proud to shake all 1,889 hands and take a picture with them. And we are looking forward to what they'll do in the future. We know their future is bright, and we know that they'll do great things.
0: Let's look back at the year, 2025-26 school year. What are you most proud of during the year?
1: You know, I'm really proud of how our staff came together and overcame several challenges. Last year was a great year, but it also posed some challenges that we had to work through as a school district. And our teachers, our principals, the district staff, we looked at those challenges and worked hard to overcome them. So I'm incredibly proud of that. I'm incredibly proud of all of the accomplishments of our students, as well as the accomplishments from our staff.
0: Since the school year has ended, there have been quite a few retirements and transfers, and you have announced a number of new appointments and at the various schools. Tell us about some of those changes.
1: Yes, well, you know, in a school district, particularly of our size, you do want to keep your principals stable and not have a lot of movement. But when you have people who may decide to retire or resign and go on to other opportunities, you have to fill those vacancies. And so very often it causes a domino effect. You lose two people and then you have to move two others, and then that leaves an opening. So right there you have six vacancies that you sort of have to fill. And so that's what happened this school year, is that we try to honor preferences of principals in terms of if they've been at a school for a very long time and they realize that it's time for change, then we try to make sure that we honor and respect that. But we also want to make sure that all of our school leaders are in a place where they're thriving and it's the best fit. And so that is what happened in terms of our school leader moves this past school year.
0: Also, you announced that Ms. Robin Cox has been assumed the role of Chief Communications Officer. Tell us about her roles and responsibilities for her department.
1: We are delighted to have Ms. Robin Cox join our team. She hit the ground running and has been a tremendous asset to our school district already. She handles all media inquiries. She works very closely with me as she's learning Pitt County, learning the initiatives of the district, and she'll be my spokesperson. So a lot of events that I may not be able to attend, Ms. Cox will attend in my stead and be able to represent Pitt County Schools. She's also going to work to elevate our social media along with Mr. Reggie Hines, in addition to responding to media requests. We are just thrilled to have her. She's already doing a great job, and we look forward to her being in the district.
0: And we look forward to working with her in the future and have her come on and talk about some of the great things going on across the district.
1: Absolutely.
0: When you were here last time, you talked about the status of funding from the state. It was uncertain because the budget wasn't approved yet by the General Assembly. Where are you on the funding, and what impact does that have on the district?
1: Ironically enough, we're in the same place.
0: Okay.
1: So we still do not have a state budget. And, you know, that is of concern not only to me, but to all of the statewide agencies, that here we are approaching July and we still don't have a state budget. So we are still operating under the funding that we received last year. And so we're hopeful that the General Assembly will very quickly in the next a few days, actually, as we approach July 1, we'll make a decision about our budget so that we can begin to plan accordingly.
0: Speaking of budget, I want to talk about one cause in some school district. Rising calls have required that bus transportation has been reduced or curtailed in some areas and has been a major concern for other districts and systems. What impact, if any, are those calls having on you?
1: Well, at this time, you know, given that we are out of school, we're not having a tremendous impact. We did monitor it as gas prices began to soar. We kept an eye on those costs. It did not impact us, put us in a position, rather, where it caused us to struggle. However, we did keep an eye on it to monitor to make sure that it didn't cause any issues for us. So right now we are okay as a district, but we do want the price of gasoline and diesel fuel to decrease so that we can stay within our budget.
0: Pretty soon you're on here, and a lot of the guests that we've had over the last couple of years, we've talked about elements of the strategic plan, and also you talked about your priorities and your vision for the district. What are some of the things that, one, that you accomplished in that strategic plan, and also, what are you hoping to accomplish going forward in the future?
1: Well, one of the exciting things is that strategic plan was written 5 years ago when I was the assistant superintendent of curriculum and instruction. So I was actually the initiator of that plan. That five-year window is now ended, and we're in a new phase of our new strategic plan. So our chief of schools and I will be unveiling that strategic plan in August to all of our district staff and leaders. And I will say the thing that I'm most proud of from our old strategic plan is we looked at committing to increasing and raising student achievement across the district. And we met that goal. We did that. We increased our proficiency, we increased our number of schools that met growth, we decreased the number of low performing schools across the district, and we're continuing to see that number of schools be proficient increase. And you know, preliminary data for this past school year will be out in August, so we're looking forward to seeing even greater results.
0: Also, I know one thing that you were very, very proud of, one thing that you were doing over last year and this school year, too. You had various listening sessions throughout the district, and I think that's very important to get that input that you're talking about. Talk about some of the things that you learned from those listening sessions that you had across the district.
1: Well, I always love getting out and having conversations with our stakeholders, whether they're our parents or community agents or our partners. I enjoy that. The Board of Education also appreciates hearing from parents and guardians. One of the things that I learned is a lot about what we're doing well as a school district. Parents talked about a lot about our communication and what we're doing out in our schools. They appreciated the fact that we did have the listening sessions so that they could come and share more. We also got feedback about things that we could do better as a school district. And one of the things that emerged is ensuring that our teachers are taken care of and that we're not stretching them too thin. And so we've used that information and that data to be able to inform how we're going to enter next school year and protect our time for our teachers, looking at our school calendar and making sure that our school calendar meets the needs of our students, but also meets the needs of our staff. Both are equally important in that regard. So I'm very appreciative of having the listening session so that I can hear and our board can hear what we're doing well in terms of the community perspective and what we need to work on in terms of from the community, but also hearing from teachers who attend and principals to give us feedback as well.
0: You mentioned community, and I know that support from the community partners is very important. Trent McGee, president of the chamber, was in just shortly, not too long ago, and they talked about some of the things that you're collaborating with them on that they're trying to do. Talk about the importance of having community partners and their work and involvement in helping advance the needs of our kids in these schools.
1: We have to have community partners. One of the things that I've always said about Pitt County is I've worked in two other districts, and those districts were phenomenal. But the one thing that stands out about Pitt County schools is the support from the community for the public schools, the wraparound support from your business partners, the philanthropic support that we get. It is amazing. We have so many individuals in our community wanting to invest in our public schools, and so we are incredibly grateful for that partnership. I don't think public schools can thrive as much without the community buy-in, the community support, business partners, industry. Those are critical to the success of our school, of a school district. And I think that's the reason we've been successful here in Pitt County Schools, because we do have that level of support from our partners.
0: You listen to the Education Connection radio program. Our guest is Dr. Steve Lassiter, Superintendent of Pitt County Schools. We'll be back in just a moment to continue our conversation.
2: This is the story of a very special woman. In a matter of seconds, she turned herself into a great mathematician or an entrepreneur. Her knowledge was limitless and still is. She could also make monsters disappear, especially those that lurked in the shadows under the bed. Once, this woman put back together a teenage girl's broken heart, which had been shattered in a thousand pieces, just by giving her a bear hug. She masqueraded as a regular person at work, but as a superhero at home. Everyone knows her as Gabriella. I still call her Mom.
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0: Welcome back to Education Connection radio program. Here with Dr. Steve Lassiter, Superintendent of Pitt County Schools, and we're reviewing with him the close of the 2025 school years and some of the accomplishments and achievements across the district. And Dr. Lassiter, let's begin to talk about some of the specific challenges and initiatives for the district. A major concern that we all hear about nowadays is the impact of AI technology on students' instruction and achievement. How is that changing how teachers teach and students learn?
1: Well, I think there are a few layers that we have to look at. And, you know, I always go back to when I was in school and we had the encyclopedias, and the teachers would give us a very strong lecture about plagiarism, using the encyclopedia for information, but placing those words in our own way. We also, as time goes, we had cell phones, and people were afraid about the use of those cell phones and students and children having access, and rightfully so to some degree, but we've adapted. And I think that's the same mindset that we have to have with artificial intelligence. And our approach as a school system is to not necessarily encourage students to use it, but to use it responsibly. Not to use it for things that, you know, that may be harmful or that may not be allowing them to express themselves in their own words and creating authentic work. And so what we do as a system is we provide support to teachers about resources that they can use to help them and their role as a teacher, but also teaching students how to use artificial intelligence responsibly. And so that's our focus, and that's what we've been doing with the use of artificial, with AI. I think we have to make sure our students are on track with it so that they're not behind the curve. It's here, it's not going anywhere, and you know, we have to make sure that our students use it responsibly.
0: You mentioned cell phone. I know there's been some proposed change to the policy. Talk about the current cell phone policy and maybe any proposed changes people say.
1: So right now our board is just continuing to have conversations to see if it's necessary to change or revise the policy. At this time, the board has not indicated a major change to the policy, just maybe some slight revisions to the wording. And they'll have that conversation in August at that meeting, and the board will make that decision.
0: Also, I think you talked about last time we were here too, you know, just kind of reviewing things at the end of the year. A new program of comprehensive background checks for volunteers who work with students. Talk about the importance of that.
1: Well, our goal is, as a school system, is to make sure that our students are safe. And that was a measure that the board took to ensure their safety. And we have different levels of background check. If you're coming into the school to have lunch with your child, you don't need a full level background check. You just need to simply put your driver's license into the scanner at the school, and that's simply it to make sure that, you know, we don't get any type of alarms that would cause us to be concerned. Then there are level two background checks. If you're going on a field trip and you're chaperoning children, then we would want that parent or guardian to go through the full scope of the background check. And so I believe we call it level one background, level two. That specific information can be found on our website on the front page. If you click on a little icon that says volunteers or go directly to our human resources page, it's there. But our board wanted to ensure that our students were safe when it came to individuals coming into our schools and wanting to volunteer.
0: You mentioned coming into the schools. I know that safety is always concerned with any parent or guardian sending their child to school, and there's been some issues we hear about those horrible situations throughout the country from time to time. And I know we have SROs, school and the resource officers inside of schools, and you have check-in procedures and sign-in procedures and those type of things. Talk about how important safety is to reassure those listeners who are parents or guardians of students.
1: Yeah, we're living in a very different time, and so we make every effort to ensure that our students are safe when they walk through the doors of our schools. Whether it's our weapons detectors in the mornings at some of our schools, we do that. We make sure that we have security available at our athletic events. We also make sure that security is now, you know, at our board meetings. It's important that we're all safe in the work that we do every day and protecting our children. And we're going to continue to do that. We're committed to making sure that our students are safe and that when parents send their children to school, they feel like they are safe.
0: And as we get close to the end of this program, I know time seems to get away from us when you and I sit down for sessions. I want to give you a chance to highlight any awards or recognitions for the district that some of the educators or somebody on the staff, or even the district itself, has received.
1: Absolutely. We had a great year. And so, as I shared with our school board, we began the year with our We Love Our Schools campaign. It was an exciting campaign where we were able to have T-shirts and signs the first day of school, highlighting the fact that we love our schools. We love Pitt County Schools. We were excited about that. We were also excited to have our school board recognized at the North Carolina School Boards Association, and they were given the Innovation and Excellence in Public Education Award. We had student winners as well there, and so we're very proud of that. We're proud that we increased the number of students receiving financial aid to be able to go to college. And then that way, we received $40,000 from the John M. Belk Endowment for our momentum in getting students to complete the FAFSA form. We're also excited that our communications department is an award-winning department. 22 awards through the Blue Ribbon Awards through NSPRA. We were so proud of NSPRA Publications and the Digital Media Awards. We're traveling down to New Orleans to receive those awards. So we had a number of staff who were highlighted just proud of the work that happened this year in our schools and by our teachers and our leaders.
0: A major challenge that the district and perhaps most school systems are facing in public education is recruiting, hiring, and retaining teachers. As we begin to close out, how difficult it is to recruit new teachers and keep the experienced ones?
1: It continues to be a challenge for us. However, I think this is an area where we've made significant progress, again, post-COVID. I was just looking at the data the other day, and the number of vacancies this time of year compared to a year or two ago is not as challenging as it was. So we're making great progress. People are wanting to come and work here in Pitt County Schools, and I think it's because of the great things that they're seeing that we're doing. We're not a perfect system. We continue to have challenges, but we are putting our best effort forward to maintain and encourage teachers to come here and encourage our employees to stay here in Pitt County.
0: I want to give you a chance to give closing comments as we close this segment out. if there's anything I missed that you think is important that people need to know about, or something you're especially proud of, as you give us closing comments, tell our listeners something that you think about that they need to know.
1: Well, I want to particularly highlight and thank our county commissioners. As you know, school districts across the state right now face several budget challenges. And our county commissioners stepped up to the plate and gave us a 8.87% increase, which is the largest increase we've ever received from our county commissioners in the district's history. And I am very proud and thankful and grateful to our county commissioners for putting their public schools first and making them a priority. You know, as county manager Janice Gallagher stated, she said that this investment reflects the county's confidence in our public schools and its commitment to making it a top priority. And as a superintendent and as our school board, that makes us feel good to hear the county commissioners and our county manager say that they have confidence in our public schools. So I had to highlight that. I'm very proud of it.
0: And last, I want to thank you again for coming in and doing the show. I know you come in from time to time on a regular basis, and of course, we want to have you back and have Ms. Cox come in from time to time and update our listeners on some of the things that's going on across the district. If you listen to Education Connection Radio program, our guest has been Dr. Steve Lester, Superintendent of Pitt County Schools. Join us next time for this important information programming. I'm Mark Whitson.
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0: 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Here is Mark Woodson with this week's guest.
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2: Well, thank you for having me.
1: Glad you had a chance to come in and talk to us about this very important topic. Before we talk about skin cancer and some of the symptoms and risks and signs, tell us about your career path and your background and your journey in healthcare to Eastern North Carolina.
2: Sure. So I've been in at ECU for almost a little over 13 years, starting here as an assistant professor in the Division of Surgical Oncology, Department of Surgery, and then kind of advanced along the ranks. Most recently was promoted to professor in July of this year, actually, and became chief of surgical oncology in 2023. So my practice includes treating patients with cancer, mainly operating on patients with cancer, but certainly we serve the gamut of patient needs, whether it's somebody who needs comfort care, whether it's somebody who needs a diagnosis, and anything in between. As a general surgical oncologist, I treat patients with melanoma, you know, different types of skin cancers, patients with gastrointestinal cancers, for example, things like gastric cancer, liver cancer, pancreas cancer, colon and rectal cancer. There are some rare tumors such as sarcomas that we also treat. And at one point, I did take care of patients with breast cancer, but now we have two dedicated breast surgeons, so I have sort of given up that portion of my practice.
1: Okay, and let me ask you kind of a basic question. What is skin cancer?
2: Skin cancer is essentially cancer of the cells that constitute the skin. Cancer is essentially a uncontrolled growth of cells in the body. Where they continue to grow and do not follow the pathway that other cells do. When you have uncontrolled growth of cancers, you get nodules or tumors on the skin, and certainly that holds true for other parts of the body as well. Our skin has many different kinds of cells, and

0: In cancers that we see are uncontrolled growth of some of those types of cells. So for example, broadly speaking, we have, I would say, four different kinds of skin cancers. You may have heard of the term basal cell carcinoma or squamous cell carcinoma. Melanoma certainly is a pretty common term that people have heard. And then one that's not as well known is Merkel cell cancer. Merkel cell cancer did get some press around the time that Jimmy Buffett was diagnosed and actually passed from that cancer. And as you know, President Carter was treated for melanoma and had metastatic melanoma. So these are certainly cancers that can kill, melanoma and Merkel cell being more common. Squamous cell carcinomas can also metastasize or spread to other parts of the body, but less commonly. And basal cell carcinomas generally are, I would say, a very few percentage of basal cell carcinomas metastasize. Generally, they are local, locally recurrent or aggressive, but do not spread to other parts of the body as commonly.
1: So you began to mention the types of, and then you mentioned also how they differ. Let's begin to talk about some risk factors. What are some of the biggest risk factors in developing those types of skin cancers?
0: So skin cancers develop because of DNA damage in the cells that make up the skin. And DNA damage can be caused by many different things. But the most common cause, and the one that we certainly think about more commonly, is related to damage from sun, the rays of the sun, or damage from tanning beds, because tanning beds also emit the same kind of UV rays that the sun emits. So the energy that's emitted by the sun has a wide spectrum, and the one that we normally think of are the ultraviolet A and ultraviolet B rays. And they differ in how they penetrate the layers of the skin and what sort of damage they cause. But in general, both UVA and UVB rays are can be harmful to your skin, especially when you have prolonged exposure. So therefore, when you think about risk factors for skin cancer, that's one of the most common things. Other risk factors for skin cancer are related to how robust your immune system is. So patients who have a weak immune system or patients who have medical problems that weaken their immune system are also at higher risk of skin cancers. So one example that comes to mind are solid organ transplant patients or bone marrow transplant patients whose immune systems have to be weakened a little bit for them to avoid rejection of organs. So because of that, they actually have a higher risk of skin cancers, and therefore it's recommended that they get a pretty close surveillance by the dermatologist. Similarly, patients who expose themselves to tanning beds, even though they're not out in the sun, they are essentially getting the same type of damage that they would expect if they were out in the sun tanning. And so certainly that is a risk factor. Other risk factors that we really should be thinking about are things like smoking. Believe it or not, it does increase your risk of skin cancers as well, and other types of cancers. So, but those are some of the common risk factors.
1: Well, you mentioned the sun, exposure to the sun and tanning beds.
0: Mm-hmm.
1: What are the signs and symptoms of skin cancer that a person can identify?
0: So the signs and symptoms can be pretty broad, and depending on the type of cancer, they can present like a small papule, a purplish papule, or a pigmented papule. People may have a mole that they have had for a long time. Mole is essentially a dark spot that is flat on the skin. If that changes, it can get raised, it can itch, it can bleed, it can change its shape, it can have different colors. So that's certainly some of the warning signs or things that you look for when you're worried about things like Merkel cell or melanoma. But squamous cell and basal cell cancers are a little bit different. Sometimes they present with a firm nodule, like a pearly nodule. They can become ulcerated in the center. They may not necessarily have the pigmentation that you expect or to see in melanoma and Merkel cell. And again, important to remember that even with melanomas and Merkel cells, they don't always have to be pigmented, because you can have amelanotic or melanomas that are not pigmented. So if you notice something that's growing on the skin, that's getting larger, that's itching, causing pain, or just getting larger, then it needs to be evaluated. You may notice things like a patch, like dry spots or patches that are constantly itching. There may be some keratin deposits that may become like little layers of, like almost like scab-like. And then some people constantly having to peel it off, and then it reoccurs. So something that's not healing, not getting better, getting larger, certainly concerning for a skin cancer.
1: And as you begin to identify these early warning signs of skin cancer, should you begin to share that initially with your primary care physician, or is it something that will come directly to your organization? What's the process once you identify those symptoms?
0: Right. So the first and foremost process is a prevention, right? So obviously doing what you need to do to prevent a skin cancer from happening. But despite all that, should you notice a lesion on your skin that is not resolving, not going away, then bring it to the attention of your primary care doctor. And then your primary care doctor can evaluate you and then refer you appropriately to a skin, to a dermatologist or a skin specialist. If you have a dermatologist already that you're connected with, then you may also call them and then get evaluated appropriately.
1: Let's talk about the screening, Stephanie. You began to touch on that briefly.
0: Mm-hmm.
1: Go through the process of how does one get screened. Also, touch again on the referral piece,
0: mm-hmm.
1: and how they eventually come to you.
0: Sure.
1: Or for you to administer your medication, what you need to do.
0: Sure. So one is paying attention to your skin, right? So it starts there. So there are parts of the skin that we can see easily, and then there are other parts that we cannot. So especially if somebody has a lot of moles, but certainly in patients or people who do not have moles, anybody is at risk for skin cancer, even darker skin individuals, even brown skin individuals. So just because you have a skin type that's less at risk doesn't mean you can't get a skin cancer. So I think that's the most important part. Having somebody take a look at your back, especially if you're concerned about areas, using mirrors to evaluate the skin of your back is important. The other piece that I think gets forgotten is parts of your body like your hands and the underside of your feet. You can get melanomas or skin cancers on those parts, and people often ignore those areas or just don't think about it. Areas of the skin between your toes, between your fingers, and then your scalp. There are patients who people who have their scalp evaluated by their hairdresser. It is not unusual for me to see people who have been referred to me because their hairdresser or their barber brought a mole or a lesion, to their attention as they were cutting their hair. So I think it's just vigilant. Just be vigilant about things on your skin and how they're changing. If you do notice a change or concerning findings, then the next thing to do is to call your primary care physician, primary care provider, whoever it is that you have a connection with in terms of your day-to-day healthcare. And depending on their level of suspicion, they may refer you to a dermatologist. So a dermatologist is a specialist that is essentially an expert in evaluating the skin, whether it's a skin cancer or other skin conditions. The dermatologist, depending on their level of suspicion, may biopsy it or take a piece of that area and send it to the pathologist for diagnosing the problem. So a pathologist is an expert in looking at cells of the body under the microscope from tissues that are removed from patients. And then they may render a diagnosis of either a skin cancer or another skin condition, right? So depending on what the diagnosis is, then that particular person may be referred to me, for example, if they had a melanoma or if they had a Merkel cell or other cancer. If the cancers are early or they're just beginning to happen, then a lot of times the dermatologists themselves can take care of it, and they don't necessarily need to refer that patient to a surgical oncologist, which is what I am. But if the cancers are deeper or more advanced and it looks like they would need a more significant procedure done, and they would need to have their lymph nodes evaluated, then at that point they would refer to somebody like me.
1: Listening to you, Health Headlines program, here with Dr. Shane Voris. 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
1: Welcome back to the ECU Health Headlines program. Our guest today is Dr. Nassim Voris. She's Professor and Chief Surgical Oncologist at Broder School of Medicine, Chief of Surgical Oncologist at Broder School of Medicine and ECU Health. And we talk about skin cancer, we talk about signs, symptoms, and we want to begin a few moments to talk about the risk factors. But Dr. Voris, tell us again a little bit about you, but also some of the signs and symptoms of skin cancer.
0: Sure. So I'm a surgical oncologist by training and a chief of surgical oncology and professor of surgery at the Broder School of Medicine in the Department of Surgery. My practice is at the Cancer Center here on campus on Moy Boulevard. And in my day-to-day clinic, I treat patients with a variety of solid tumors. That means patients with skin cancers, patients with gastrointestinal cancers, patients with sarcomas, things like that. So question about risk factors for skin cancers. Certainly, I think the one that is most important that we can do something about is related to exposure to sun. So the sun emits both UVA and UVB light, and damage from that light or the light causes DNA damage in the skin cells, and over time leads to development of skin cancers. There are other risk factors for skin cancers as well that are less common, but certainly it's something to keep in mind. Patients who have a depressed or a immune system that's not as robust. For example, patients who have had a solid organ transplant or blood cancers, lymphomas, or leukemias are at a higher risk of skin cancers. And then there are a small population of people who have an inherited risk, although it's a very small population, but certainly there is that. As far as what we can do to prevent sun damage, the most important thing is to apply or decrease the exposure to your skin. And that is done in a number of different ways. One is to use, when you are outside, use sunscreen. And so what does that mean? Remember, these are sunscreens and not sunblockers. So you will have some exposure. And so the important thing to remember is that the less you are in sun, especially when the sun is the most severe or the rays of the sun are the strongest, between 10 and 4 during the daytime. But certainly if you have to be outside, use sunscreen. So what kind of sunscreen should you use? So at least sunscreen that is at least an SPF of 30 or greater, which will block or which will help you reduce the effect of UVA and B by 97% or so. Certainly higher, there are people who will ask me, well, can I use SPF of 50 or 100? You can, but at the minimum, use an SPF of 30. Anything over is fine. I know that it's not a linear effect, so SPF of 30 does not mean that SPF of 60 is going to give you double the effect. You're That's right. not how it okay. works, because the reduction is ever so the increase in reduction is very small when you go from SPF of 30 to 50 and so on. But just remember, SPF of 30 or higher. And one that is broad spectrum. So broad spectrum meaning that it covers both UVA and UVB. And making sure not only that you use it, but that you reapply it every 2 hours. And certainly more frequently if you are swimming in the water or if you sweat a lot. And trying to use and make sure that you have adequate coverage that you, you know, once you apply once and then you forget about it all day, that's not going to be effective.
1: Okay.
0: But in addition to using sunscreen, using sunglasses, using hats, wide-brimmed hats, and using appropriate clothing, so covering your body to minimize the risk, is also another way to prevent sun damage.
1: In your experience, have you seen it more prevalent in certain age group or demographic groups or skin types?
0: So, you know, cancer is to some degree a disease of age. In other words, the older you get, the higher you are at risk. Certainly, the older you get, the more exposures you've had. And so, yes, you'll see more skin cancers in older people. However, we know that there is an increase in the number of skin cancers diagnosed in the U.S. Part of it may be related to the use of tanning beds, especially in the younger population and especially in young women. So certainly, I think that is one thing that you can mitigate or decrease by not using tanning beds. Remember, it causes the same kind of damage that you would get if you're out in the sun. So we have seen an increase in skin cancers in the younger adults. The other factor may just be a heightened awareness and people just bringing those cancers or bringing those lesions to their attention of the doctor. But I think that's certainly a contribution of tanning beds and just lifestyle that has added to that number.
1: What's your patients that actually come to you after they've been screened by the primary care physician or maybe going to a dermatologist and eventually come to you?
0: Mm-hmm.
1: What impact does it have on the family?
0: So certainly, depending on the diagnosis, patients are scared, and obviously they feel very vulnerable when they come and see me. Part of their response is, am I going to die? And certainly some tend to get on the internet and try to find a bunch of information about the type of skin cancer they may have, which is sometimes helpful and sometimes a problem, depending on the type of information they encounter and how credible it is and how scary it is. So what I recommend is that should you be diagnosed with skin cancer, you know, wait until you see your doctor and ask them for an appropriate source that you may be able to use on the internet that is credible and that is appropriate for you to read. There's a lot of material out there on the internet that may or may not be helpful and may or may not be correct. But certainly, I think patients react very differently. Some people are, like I said, very scared. Some people, just sort of become numb and they just wait to see their doctor and get more information and everything in between. So again, I think the key is to be informed, but also use the correct source, and then do what you can to change your lifestyle and other potential risk factors down the road.
1: And Dr. Barber, get you to emphasize again, I know that, you know, say lessen the exposure. Tell us again, how can someone lower the risk of skin cancer?
0: Mm-hmm. So the most important thing is to decrease the damage from the sun. And that goes with using sunscreen regularly when you are outside, reapplying it every 2 hours, making sure that if you are sweating or in the water, reapplying it more frequently because sunscreen gets washed off and it may not have the same effect, and using an SPF of at least 30, and using a sunscreen that has broad spectrum coverage. So those are the important things. It is also important to minimize sun damage through other things like using sunglasses, using wide-brimmed hats, and using appropriate clothing. There are clothing available that will help you reduce sun exposure as well. So you can try to use those, especially if you have a very high risk of getting burned or getting sun damage. It's important to remember that regardless of your skin type, everybody can get sun damage and anybody can get skin cancer. So to say that you are darker skin individual or brown or that you don't need to use sunscreen isn't appropriate. I think that applies to everybody.
1: And as we're going to leave there, any closing comments?
0: No, I hope that this piece is helpful to people, and feel free to reach out if you have any questions. You know where to find us on our website.
1: Okay. Thank you again for coming in and sharing this valuable information with our listeners. 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
1: Interbanks Media recognizes North Carolina history as America celebrates 250 years of freedom. The vast province of Carolina, named to honor King Charles, was split into its northern and southern parts in the early 1700s. At the end of the century, North Carolina would cede its western lands to the federal government, which later became the state of Tennessee. At the time of the Revolution, North Carolina contained under 200,000 citizens. The population expanded with agriculture and commerce, notably surging by 30% after the Civil War to exceed 1 million residents. In the 1920s, the textile and furniture industry was booming, and tobacco was king. Growth during the Roaring Twenties boosted the population to nearly 3.25 million people. Today, North Carolina is the 9th largest state in the USA, with 11 million of us calling the Tar Heel State home.
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5: Interbanks Media recognizes North Carolina history as America celebrates 250 years of freedom. The U.S. Constitution gave each state equal representation in the Senate, two senators, regardless of population. As long as the number of free states and slave states remained roughly equal, the South could block anti-slavery legislation. Every new state threatened to tip this balance. The 1860 election crystallized this. Lincoln won without carrying a single Southern state on a platform of containing slavery. Southern states seceded not because Lincoln planned immediate abolition, but because they believed his victory meant the permanent end of slavery's expansion, and thus its eventual doom. North Carolina was the last state to secede from the Union, joining the Confederacy shortly after the first shots of the Civil War at Fort Sumter.
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One month ago today, I was happy as a lark. 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You know, tomorrow is their future. 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I keep saying she'll be back, but today

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0: And nothing goes with their famous chicken supremes, like hits of the 60s and 70s.